Wes Montgomery on guitar with the D Natural Blues from the release The Incredible Jazz Guitar. That was Tommy Flanagan at the piano. I'm Scott Hanley here with Jazz on Our Weekend with the Harry Allen Trio up next. New release called It Takes Three. Rossano Sportiello on piano. Also, Brian Carter on bass, who also takes an occasional vocal on this release as well. Harry Allen on tenor sax with You're My Everything.

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Saxophonist Elias Haslanger on tenor, and For the Moment, his release from a few years back, they're doing But Not For Me. Before that, bassist and vocalist Nikki Perrott, a native of Australia who came to the United States and got a big start doing the Monday night jam sessions with guitarist Les Paul, where he encouraged her to start singing. They're doing Up on the Roof, Nikki Perrott with Steve Russell, piano. I'm Scott Hanley here with Jazz on Our Weekend. Sounds up next from baritone saxophonist Jared Sims, his organ trio. The release is called Firecracker. He's joined by Ken Clark at the organ and Johnny Trauma on guitar. The tune is Echo from Jared Sims.

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Miles Davis at the trumpet with Fran Dance from his release Blue Moods. John Coltrane on tenor sax, Cannonball Adderley at the alto. These are Sounds of Jazz on the Weekend with Greta Angel up next from a recent release called In Any Key. Here she is with the vocal, including the verse, on Our Love Is Here to Stay. Greta Angel.

From the new release, Dance Eternal Spirits Dance, featuring Billy Harper on sax, that is the Mark Masters Ensemble, and If One Could Only See. You're listening to Sounds of Jazz on the Weekend. I'm Scott Hanley, and here, another new release, the saxophone quartet The Empress, led here by saxophonist Purim Jean on alto, with Reminiscing, from the new release called Square One, The Empress.

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At the piano, Noah Bierman and the tune Carob Powder from his release Patch Kit. Also joined by Ron Carter bass, Ben Riley drums.

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5: What instrument reminds you most of the human voice? The violin and cello are commonly compared to our vocal range, the oboe too, but what about the horn? Carl Maria von Weber was known to treat instruments like vocalists. He composed primarily for the opera, so that makes sense. And in this piece, you'll get a mix of human emotions from the horn. Sort of a horn operetta. It's on the way. I'm Melanie Renata. This is Music Through the Night. Beethoven was, of course, always Beethoven, but he did a lot of growing to become the Beethoven that you know. You know what I mean? An early work from him, where he ironed out some of his wrinkles, is on the way this hour. First, just as your partner may cook for you, J.S. Bach regularly crafted works for his wife to help her practice her keyboard skills. Some of those works make up part of his French suites. Of those, here's his second in C minor.

0: sometimes called the Quartet of Bows and Curtsies, Beethoven's second string quartet in G major, the Emerson String Quartet performing, a piece noted as the most grounded in 18th century musical tradition.
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0: Nestled between the ocean and mountains, right along the border of France and Spain, you'll find Basque Country. Truly a gorgeous setting for any story. For the story of Ramuncho, Gabriel Pierney gave musical life through this soundscape, folk influence and some sacred stillness. A story of love, fate, and heartbreak, all captured in this colorful work that honestly picks up quite a bit as it evolves. Rustic dances, moments of quiet contemplation, bursts of orchestral color, they all find you throughout this 15-minute work. A romantic and adventurous work from Pierney, the second suite here from the staged production of the French novel Ramuncho, performed for you right now by the Philharmonie de Lorraine. I'm Melanie Renata, and you're listening to Music Through the Night.

0: 8 delightful dances crafted in the form of music for a ballet, but no ballet in sight. Just music called Ballet Scenes by Alexander Glazunov, his Opus 52, Edo Divart, there conducting the Minnesota Orchestra.
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0: He was not just a good composer. Wolfgang Amadeus Mozart was a pretty good son, too. A selfless son, to a fault, honestly. His father, Leopold, asked a lot of him, and Mozart seemed to never want to disappoint him. He was a bit of a people pleaser, which was not helpful for his health, but it did produce some pretty incredible music, in part, because of the duty that he felt toward his father's requests. In fact, this piece is one of many that we sort of have Leopold Mozart to thank. It's coming up later this hour. I'm Melanie Renata. This is Music Through the Night. It's Memorial Day. And in 1865, following the end of the Civil War, formerly enslaved people in Charleston, South Carolina, held one of the earliest recorded tributes, honoring fallen Union soldiers. With that, the roots of this work are deep, more than 125 years old. These are variations on Lift Every Voice and Sing by American composer Letty B. Alston.

0: Basically, that music came out of the steam of a pressure cooker. Came from a bit of a time crunch, but Mozart knocked it out of the park. Of course he did. His Hofner Symphony, number 35 in D, the Dresden State Orchestra performing. Colin Davis at the podium.
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0: When the world feels dark and you just can't seem to shake the heaviness of it all, you could maybe try to do what Tchaikovsky did. Find your people. Surround yourself with them. Community is everything. Nature, too. So healing. Tchaikovsky was a queer composer who never got to live his truth publicly. He had a very brief marriage to a woman, which fell apart within weeks, and he was shattered. He ended up finding solace with his brother and inspiration from Lake Geneva in Switzerland. Through that, he created this. It's on the way. I'm Melanie Renata. This is Music Through the Night. You can feel a bit of Edvard Grieg in the energy of this work by Johan Halvorsen, his Norwegian Rhapsody No. 2 in G major. Here's the Bergen Symphony.

0: Really, no surprise that that work helped composer Tchaikovsky pull himself out of some pretty deep despair. His violin concerto in D major, vibrantly performed there by violinist Esther Yu and the Philharmonia Orchestra, Vladimir Ashkenazy at the podium.
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0: In the 1920s, when the United States was still finding its voice in classical music, American composer Virgil Thomson was also finding his voice. This was Thomson's first symphony, which he composed in the mid-1920s, and it's one which American critics hailed as sophisticatedly homespun. This slice of classical American pie is coming up later this hour. I'm Melanie Renata. I'm so glad you're here. Please stay with me.

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0: 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I'm Steve Inskeep.
9: I'm Layla Faldin.
10: And I'm Michelle Martin. Good morning. A few days ago, we left our Washington, D.C. studios to join a group of seniors who are gathering together for an hour of meditation and journaling.
11: Thank you. How are you?
12: I'm Liana King. I'm the Around Town, D.C. program manager at Iona, and this is the mindful journaling session.
10: King greeted us and a handful of regulars to her group.
13: This is Nancy and Cynthia.
14: Hello. How are you?
13: And Jan is coming late. Hopefully she'll be in a few minutes.
10: The group was originally scheduled to meet for just 4 weeks, but they enjoyed the practice so much they asked if they could keep coming.
12: They wanted to continue, and I wanted to continue.
10: First came the short meditation session.
13: Well, thank you all for joining today. It's nice to have a full table.
15: Did you get a name?
16: Do you need a journal?
17: I will. I'm Bruce.
15: Okay, Bruce.
13: Your color.
17: The color of the name.
15: Oh, no, yeah, there's this little nib. I got you.
10: The Bruce was Bruce Feiler. You might recognize his voice from his PBS miniseries about the Bible or from talking about one of his many books. His latest, called A Time to Gather, is about exactly that, gathering, why it matters so much and what we lose when we don't. And while this group was busy journaling, we moved next door to ask him why he says we need rituals like this more than ever. I started by asking him why, after writing books about everything from the Bible to surviving cancer, he got interested in this topic.
18: I was going through a difficult time. I had lost my father. I was losing my mother. We dropped our children off at college. And I had this very distinct feeling. I felt homesick in my own home. And what I craved more than anything was a means to reconnect with people. And that's when I stumbled into what I now think of as maybe one of the great untold stories of our time, which is that around the world, there is this groundswell, organic movement to find new ways to connect.
10: With this book, you're not just describing a thing, you're reporting, but you're also advocating for a thing. So what is that thing? What are rituals?
18: A ritual is a shared, unnecessary act that makes us feel at home. It was a German anthropologist, Arnold van Gennep, who coined the phrase rites of passage a century ago. And when he did that, he said that we have four big life rituals: birth, coming of age, marriage, and death. They must happen in order, and those are the ones that everybody has. The idea that that is going to be sufficient today, it no longer captures the nonlinear lives that we have. We go through many more twists and turns. The new rituals that are popping up: NICU graduation, soberversaries, cancerversaries, death doulas, loss of a job doulas, daddy-daughter dances, mom proms, adoption ceremonies, honor walks for organ donation. And many of these new rituals honor things that institutions did not. So not just marriage, but divorce, not just fertility, but infertility, not just birth, but stillbirth.
10: Is this mainly a problem of the developed world, as it were, or the more affluent, industrialized world? Because one of the things about your book that I liked is that you actually went all over the world. Yes. And looked at rituals that people experience elsewhere.
18: So I went to rituals in 16 countries on 6 continents. I'll tell you a story. I was in Lagos. I was in the capital of Nigeria, and I met the pastor of one of the fastest growing Pentecostal churches

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0: Good morning, I'm Leila Faldil. A Romanian director won the top prize at the Cannes Film Festival on Saturday. The prize is called the Palme d'Or, but have you heard about the Palme Dog Award? On Friday, that was handed out, recognizing the best canine acting. The top dog this year was Yuri, who stars in the Chilean film La Pera. The movie follows a woman and her relationship with an abandoned puppy. Yuri wasn't there to receive the award, so the director collected it, a red dog collar. It's Morning Edition.
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0: It's Morning Edition from NPR News. I'm Leila Faldig.
7: And I'm Steve Inskeep. What are some swing voters saying in a potential presidential swing state? Voters in North Carolina say they do not like how the president is handling the economy or the war in Iran, and also say they are not ready to abandon Trump or his party. NPR's Ashley Lopez reports on two recent focus groups.
8: These two online focus groups featured 12 voters in North Carolina who voted for Joe Biden in 2020 and then Trump in 2024. And what most of these voters expressed was a deep frustration that Trump is out of touch when it comes to the economy.
9: He's always been out of touch with our economics, but because he's laser focused on just the war, he's not thinking that $100 in groceries only gets me two bags of food. Doesn't even last me a week.
8: That's Vicky. She, like all participants, took part in these focus groups conducted by messaging and market research firms Engages and Sago under the condition that her last name wouldn't be used. Vicky's frustration was shared by a lot of these voters. In fact, 9 of the 12 said they feel more economically anxious than they did before Trump took office again. April is among those voters.
10: I don't think he really understands the American people, what we are going through, what we're suffering with.
8: But when asked if they overall approve or disapprove of the job Trump is doing, half said they still mostly approve. Steve is one of those voters.
11: He's done a lot of what he said he was going to do: immigration, rule of law, doing things for the working families through his tax revisions and stuff like that.
8: The 12 participants have a mix of political affiliations. Seven of the voters who participated identified as independents. Four said they were Republicans and one identified as a Democrat. Rich Tao with Engages, who moderated the focus group, said he heard two sets of reasons why half these voters are sticking with Trump.
12: One is that a number of them cited what he's done at the border as being something they thought was important that they supported.
8: And even though other swing voters expressed concern about the chaos surrounding Trump's immigration crackdown, wars abroad, and inflammatory social media posts, Tao says many of these voters are looking beyond incidents that have gotten him in hot water.
12: And the second is that despite everything that they're unhappy with, and there's certainly a lot they complained about, they still see him as a strong leader.
8: In fact, 9 of the 12 participants described Trump as strong, and none said he was weak. This is in stark contrast to how these voters talk about Democrats. Even though half these voters are unhappy with the president, none said they plan to vote for Democrats this coming fall specifically to counteract Trump. Vivian, who identifies as a Democrat, says the party's infighting is a real problem.
13: I believe they need to show a united front.
8: This is something participant April thinks is holding the party back, too.
10: I think they need to come together. I think everybody's is going their own way. They don't know what to do. They're so upset at what the Republicans are doing. They don't think to come together. They set up to be stronger so they can outdo what the Republicans are doing.
8: Rich Tao with Engages says it's clear that even amidst frustrations with the economy, these voters' positive associations with Trump are sticking. But many of the negative perceptions of Democrats are also sticking, which could be a hurdle for the party this fall. Ashley Lopez, NPR News.

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1: Live from NPR News in Washington, I'm Dave Mattingly. Iran's foreign ministry is downplaying President Trump's comment that an agreement to end the war with the U.S. has been largely negotiated. While acknowledging discussions have produced progress, a spokesman in Tehran says no agreement is imminent. The two sides are said to be negotiating a 60-day extension of the ongoing ceasefire, during which time talks would focus largely on Iran's nuclear program. With the war in Iran still unresolved, gasoline prices in the U.S. remain high. AAA says the cost of regular has been hovering near the $4.50 mark for the last week. NPR's Camila Domonoske says industry analysts warn even if a deal to end the war is reached, it could take months before gas prices return to pre-war prices.
2: Before the U.S. and Israel attacked Iran, more than 100 ships passed through the Strait of Hormuz on a typical day. In the first 3 weeks of May, it was more like 5 to 15 ships a day, most along a route controlled by Iran, according to the trade intelligence group Kepler. The world has been tapping into stockpiles to make up for the crude that can't get through the strait, but that can't continue forever. Even if a deal to reopen the strait is struck soon, a best-case scenario, it could take months for oil markets to fully recover from this disruption. Camila Domonoske, NPR News.
1: This is NPR News. This is the final full day of campaigning ahead of tomorrow's Republican Senate runoff primary in Texas. That's where incumbent four-term Senator John Cornyn is facing the state's Attorney General, Ken Paxton. President Trump recently endorsed Paxton. The winner will face Democratic State Representative James Tallarico in November. Seven aerospace companies have begun working on technologies that'll be needed for NASA's next major space-based telescope. As Joe Palca reports, the observatory is intended to study planets orbiting stars outside the solar system.
3: The telescope has the working title of the Habitable Worlds Observatory. As the name suggests, the goal is to make measurements of planets that might, possibly, harbor some form of life. To do that, aerospace engineers will need to develop some new technologies. For example, sunshields that can block the light

from APM American Public Media. This is Performance Today. I'm Valerie Kaler. So glad to be here with you on this Memorial Day 2026, a day to commemorate those who've died in service to our nation. Let's begin with music written in 1944 by American composer Lucas Foss. By that time, 22-year-old Foss had been living in the U.S. for 7 years. And for nearly all those years, the international stage was engaged in World War II. This became even more personal to Foss when the United States joined the fight in 1941. Foss loved his new country, and he was moved by the loss of American soldiers during the war. He channeled those feelings into a piece about crisis, war, and ultimately, faith. He called it Ode to Those Who Will Not Return. Foss eventually shortened the title to Ode. And he added this quote from John Donne to the top of the score. It reads, "Any man's death diminishes me because I am involved in mankind, and therefore never send to know for whom the bell tolls, it tolls for thee." Music remembering American soldiers who died in World War II. This is Ode by Lucas Foss. Joanne Folletta leads the Buffalo Philharmonic.

Music written by a young Lucas Voss, expressing his feelings over the loss of American soldiers in World War II. Ode, written in 1944. Joanne Folletta conducted the Buffalo Philharmonic Orchestra in that recent recording. Let's hear the Buffalo Phil play one more by Lucas Voss. He wrote this piece around the same time as Ode, while he was feeling deep pride and gratitude for the United States. Highlights from three American pieces. We'll pick it up at the second movement.

0: Lucas Foss was born and raised in Berlin and Paris. His family moved here to the United States when he was a teenager. He became an American citizen in 1942 when he was 19 years old, and he considered himself proudly American for the rest of his long life. Lucas Foss was 22 years old when he wrote the collection we just heard. He simply called it Three American Pieces. We heard the second and third pieces with Nikki Choi playing solo violin and Joanne Folletta leading the Buffalo Philharmonic Orchestra. In a moment, describing infinity. 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
2: When I was a kid, I loved to visit Grandma and Aunt Marge's house. Well, of course I did. They had a candy dish with the good stuff, the brachs, none of that solidified ribbon candy. Plus, they had board games, and the sheets always smelled really, really good there. But the one thing that always captured my attention was in the bathroom. A mirror above the sink and another mirror directly across from it, reflecting back on each other endlessly. I thought it was the coolest thing I'd ever seen, and I would stay in there for long stretches of time, exploring my newly unfolding concept of infinity, thanks to a mirror in the mirror. Let's head to the rolling hills of upstate New York for a glimpse of infinity. The Honest Brook Music Festival's concerts are in a beautifully restored rust-red barn, and if you listen closely during this performance, you hear several birds singing along just outside the barn. Sue Bay is playing the cello, Noreen Polera at the piano, in concert in that old dairy barn on a pleasant summer afternoon. They're playing a piece by Estonian composer Arvo Pärt, Spiegel im Spiegel, Mirror in the Mirror.

0: Estonian composer Arvo Pärt was once asked which musical instrument he thought was the most amazing. He answered, the human heart, when it's in tune. We just heard Spiegel im Spiegel, Mirror in the Mirror, a piece written in 1978 by Arvo Pärt, Sue Bay playing cello, Noreen Polera at the piano. A concert they gave as part of the Honest Brook Music Festival in upstate New York. Composer Arvo Pärt says music has incredible power.
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0: The opposite of killing. That is what Estonian composer Arvo Pärt says he hopes to capture in music. I would love to hear your thoughts about the piece we just heard, Spiegel im Spiegel, Mirror in the Mirror. 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
0: Don't you hate it when you rally behind a political candidate, defend him or her, maybe even volunteer to hand out flyers and canvass the neighborhood? I mean, you really believe in this person. And then he's in the news for, I don't know, a scandalous affair or corporate fraud or declaring himself emperor. By some dark alchemy, all your enthusiasm is transformed into intense embarrassment or even outright rage. Well, look at it this way. At least you didn't write a symphony for the guy, like Beethoven did. His symphony number 3 used to be called Bonaparte, till Napoleon declared himself emperor and ticked off his biggest fan. Symphony number 3, new name, Eroica. Let's hear the second movement, the Funeral March, from Beethoven's Symphony number 3, from a concert at Kresge Auditorium in Interlaken, Michigan. Yadar Binyamini conducting the Detroit Symphony Orchestra.

0: Beethoven wrote that symphony with a particular heroic leader in mind. As a matter of fact, the working title of the Symphony No. 3 was Bonaparte. Until, that is, Napoleon went and declared himself emperor, thereby alienating his biggest fan. Beethoven ripped Napoleon's name from the score. Symphony No. 3, new name, Eroica. We heard the second movement, a funeral march, with Yadar Binyamini leading the Detroit Symphony Orchestra in Kresge Auditorium in Interlochen, Michigan, from the Interlochen Presents concert series. I know for some folks, today's just a day off work, a nice long weekend, maybe even the unofficial beginning of summer and picnic season. Let's keep in mind, though, the reason we have this holiday, to honor those who've made the ultimate sacrifice for our country. From all of us here at PT, have a memorable and safe Memorial Day. 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I'm Valerie Kaler. 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
0: The word tombeau translates directly as tomb. But it's more of a tombstone, an elegy or remembrance, an epitaph. Maurice Ravel played it from both angles when he created Le Tombeau de Couperin, which he conceived as a tribute to François Couperin. But then, as he lost one friend after another to the First World War, the suite took on added meaning, with each of the movements dedicated to one of those friends. From APM, American Public Media, this is Performance Today. I'm Valerie Kaler. On the way this hour, a visit to Atlanta, Georgia, for Maurice Ravel's Le Tombeau de Couperin.
3: Live from NPR News in Washington, I'm Windsor Johnston. President Trump says a deal is being discussed with Iran, but that both sides need time to get it right. Iran, which controls the Strait of Hormuz, has its own set of demands, as NPR's Aya Betraoui reports.
4: The deal being hammered out would be a preliminary agreement and not include technical points on Iran's nuclear program. Iranian media say the deal under discussion extends the current ceasefire by another 60 days and opens the path for direct talks. Iran would allow commercial shipping through the Strait of Hormuz, a waterway it did not control before the war. In turn, Iran says it wants the U.S. to unfreeze its money in overseas banks and guarantee an end to Israel's war in Lebanon against the Iran-backed Hezbollah. But Israel's prime minister has pushed back against Trump's diplomatic efforts with Iran. And he says Trump affirmed to him that Israel has a right to, quote, defend itself against threats, which Benjamin Netanyahu says includes Lebanon. Ayel Batrawi, NPR News, UAE.
3: Officials in the Democratic Republic of Congo say a hospital treating Ebola patients has been attacked. Michael Koloki reports there are now more than 900 suspected Ebola cases in the country.
5: Officials at the health facility, located in the eastern Congolese province of Ituri, described the attackers as young men who demanded custody of the bodies of two of their relatives who had died. There were also reports of gunfire during the incident as medics tried to evacuate patients and staff. It's the third reported attack within a week of facilities treating Ebola patients in the country. In a bid to curb the spread of the disease, Congolese authorities recently announced that burials of suspected Ebola victims should be managed by authorities, adding that funeral wakes of more than 50 people would be banned in the northeast of the country. For NPR News, I'm Michael Kaluki in Nairobi.
3: The number of National Guard troops deployed to Washington, D.C. is said to essentially double this summer ahead of celebrations for America's 250th birthday. NPR's Kat Lonsdorf reports.
6: There are currently a little over 2,500 National Guard troops deployed in D.C. from dozens of states. This summer, there will be 5,000. Officials did not specify when that surge will begin or, notably, when it will end. The number of troops in D.C. started at 800 last August as part of an initiative by President Trump to crack down on crime and also immigration. More troops have slowly been added over time. National Guard members in D.C. have been supporting law enforcement through highly visible patrols in neighborhoods, parks, and metro stations. The D.C. deployment costs about $1.5 million a day, according to an estimate by the nonpartisan Congressional Budget Office. This new surge would essentially double that cost. Kat Lonsdorf, NPR News, Washington.
3: This is NPR News. Crews in Southern California are trying to prevent the failure of a toxic chemical tank at an aerospace facility. Orange County Fire Chief Craig Covey says emergency teams are working on a possible fix.
7: There's a void space above the top layer of the water or the liquid to the top space. We're hoping that that space can absorb a slower cure rate and not overpressure and blow up.
3: Tens of thousands of people in the area have been placed under mandatory evacuation orders. There's a renewed effort in Congress to gradually raise the minimum wage to $25 an hour. NPR's Andrea Hsu explains the research behind this proposal.
8: The bill was introduced by a group of House Democrats. It would require large employers to pay at least $25 an hour by 2031 and small employers to hit that mark by 2038. That would bring the federal minimum wage to two-thirds of the national median wage, according to the Economic Policy Institute. Researchers there found 40 million workers would see a pay raise, roughly a quarter of the U.S. workforce. The current federal minimum wage has been frozen at $7.25 an hour since 2009. Only about 1% of hourly workers in the U.S. are paid that due to state minimum wage laws and market forces. Still, researchers have found the low federal minimum depresses wages in places with less competition for workers. Andrea Hsu, NPR News.
3: I'm Windsor Johnston, NPR News, in Washington.
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0: From APM, American Public Media, this is Performance Today. I'm Valerie Kaler. So glad to have you along for our musical adventures and discoveries. In the fall of 1914, two brothers, Pierre Godin and Pascal Godin, proudly signed up for the French Army. They joined their regiment on November 12, 1914. As the Godin boys arrived at the front, a German artillery shell dropped from the sky, and the brothers were both killed side by side. To mark their lives and honor their deaths, their friend Maurice Ravel wrote this.
10: Music
0: music dedicated to Pierre and Pascal Gaudin, a section from a piece called Le Tombeau de Couperin. In fact, Ravel dedicated each movement of his suite to friends who lost their lives during World War I. Some of his colleagues said the music was not sad enough to pay homage to the dead. And Ravel responded, "The dead are sad enough in their eternal silence." Le Tombeau de Couperin by Maurice Ravel, this abbreviated arrangement for wind quintet written by Mason Jones.

0: The French word tombeau literally translates as tomb, but the colloquial meaning is more along the lines of tombstone, an elegy, an epitaph. Maurice Ravel wrote the music we just heard, and he called it Le Tombeau de Couperin, in honor of the master of French keyboard music in the late 1600s, early 1700s, François Couperin. But tombeau took on another level of meaning for Ravel during World War I. Ravel lost many of his friends to the war, and he dedicated each movement of the piece to a fallen colleague. The tombeau came to honor both François Couperin and Ravel's departed friends. We heard an abbreviated version of Le Tombeau de Couperin by Maurice Ravel, four movements from the original arranged for wind quintet by Mason Jones. Todd Skitch played flute, Elizabeth Tishon oboe, Jesse McCandless was the clarinetist, Anthony Georgeson bassoon, and Susan Welty played horn. A concert presented by the Atlanta Chamber Players in Atlanta, Georgia. In a moment, honoring a beloved friend. This is Performance Today from APM.
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0: When dear friends of ours pass away, how do we express our grief, our love for them, and how best to keep their memories alive in this world?

There's a long tradition in classical music, composers writing heartfelt elegies in memory of beloved friends. This is just one example. Puccini wrote this music after hearing the news of the death of a friend of his. He called his elegy Chrysanthemums, after the flower that symbolizes death and remembrance in Italy. We're about to hear a much more recent example. In 2017, composer Ahmed Alabaka got the news that a dear college friend had died. Alabaka wrote this next piece in loving memory of Rex Anisiete, a clarinetist and a teacher who only lived to be 40 years old. Here's what the composer said about their late friend, quote, "Rex had such an eloquent sense of musicality, along with a loving and giving nature. The piece reflects Rex's character, from the melancholic solo at the beginning, which evokes the warmth and depth of Rex's spirit, to the fast and bouncy nature of the music thereafter, which reflects who Rex was, cheerful, gentle, and sincere." Let's hear the piece that Ahmed Alabaka wrote in memory of his dear friend. This is called Ascension.

American composer Ahmed Alabaca wrote that in 2017 in memory of a dear friend, a clarinetist who just passed away. That was called Ascension by Ahmed Alabaca, written in loving memory of Rex Anisiete, who was only 40 years old at the time of his passing in 2017. Robert Kruzik played the solo clarinet alongside the Janáček Philharmonic Orchestra. That is a relatively recent example of a long tradition in the world of classical music, composers honoring loved ones who've passed in the best way they can. Is there a piece you turn to when you're grieving? Music that's offered you comfort in a time of loss? Something that reminds you of a loved one in the best way? I would love to hear from you. Drop us a note. Use the contact button on the PT page at yourclassical.org.

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0: Let's hear some music written by Scottish composer Thea Musgrave in 1997. She said she pretty much had the piece entirely written before she ever had a name for it. She was walking by a coffee shop one day, and there was a sign outside that said Phoenix Rising. It struck her that that was what her piece was about, a musical passage from darkness to light. Yep, there's conflict and difficulty along the way, but in the end, the phoenix rises from the ashes. For Musgrave, this piece is a musical expression of hope and rebirth. This concert was in Boulder, Colorado. Kenneth Woods conducting the Colorado Mahlerfest Orchestra. Phoenix Rising by Thea Musgrave.

0: After a long, sometimes difficult struggle, in the end, the phoenix rises from the ashes, a symbol of hope and rebirth. Phoenix Rising, written in 1997 by Scottish composer Thea Musgrave. We heard it from a concert in Boulder, Colorado. Conductor Kenneth Woods led the Colorado Mahlerfest Orchestra. Thea Musgrave is just a few days shy of 98 years old, born in 1928 in Edinburgh, Scotland. And to this day, she has fond memories of her first experience with music. She was 5 years old, 1933, and she went to her very first piano lesson with Mrs. Baxter. Thea walks in, there's an upright piano, and Mrs. Baxter invited her not to start by touching the keys, but rather to stand up on the piano bench and look down into the inner workings of the piano. Mrs. Baxter played a little something, and Thea could see all the hammers inside the piano dancing back and forth, and she thought, this is great. That was the beginning of her musical life more than 90 years ago. About to celebrate her 98th birthday at the end of this month, Scottish composer Thea Musgrave. 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I'm Valerie Kaler. 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
0: 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It's the one known as the Paris Symphony, and it's performed by the London Mozart Players. Jane Glover is the conductor.

0: That symphony by Mozart, his 31st, was composed for a well-regarded concert series in Paris, where the orchestra was said to be quite strong. They had a specialty known as le premier coup d'archet, literally the first stroke of the bow. And Mozart kept that in mind, especially in the opening movement. That was all of it with the London Mozart Players, led by Dame Jane Glover.
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0: Here's the second of the two piano concertos by Felix Mendelssohn. This one in D minor is played by Louis Lortie, who also conducts the Quebec Symphony Orchestra.

0: From his American Ballads, that was Amber Waves by Morton Gould, performed by the London Philharmonic Orchestra, led by Kenneth Klein.
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0: Here's guitarist Sharon Isbin and the Chamber Orchestra of Lausanne in the Fantasy for a Gentleman by Joaquin Rodrigo.

0: It's called Fantasy for a Gentleman by Joaquin Rodrigo. That was the Chamber Orchestra of Lausanne, conducted by Lawrence Foster, and featuring guitarist Sharon Isbin. No sooner does she wrap up a semester at Juilliard, where she founded and heads the guitar department, than she'll be on her way to the Aspen Music Festival, where she leads that guitar program. Sharon Isbin.
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0: From that music for guitar and orchestra, a suite for strings by the British composer Armstrong Gibbs. His suite is performed by the Guildhall Strings, their leader Robert Salter.

0: Armstrong Gibbs wrote that music in the late 1950s, a year before he died in 1960, a suite for strings with a last one called Promise of Spring. You heard a group called Guildhall Strings, led by Robert Salter. I'm Melissa Owsley. Thanks a lot for listening.
1: 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Their mission is to help men and women achieve physical well-being and optimal health by replenishing the hormones that occur naturally in the body. Information at IBHRT.com or 940-687-0272. The Chisholm Trail Municipal Band is kicking off its 50th anniversary season. Musicians are welcome to participate simply by showing up to the first rehearsal on Tuesday, May 26th at 7 p.m. at the Duncan High School Band Room. Come help strike up the band.
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3: Two strangers met on a train in 1950s Europe, one a Frenchman, the other a German. Bernard Coutte and Rudolf Rudy struck up a friendship that fateful day, some seven decades ago, based on their mutual love of classical music. Back in their respective countries, they ended up establishing a business partnership by creating two connected record labels in 1958. One was Harmonia Mundi in France, the other Deutsche Harmonia Mundi in Germany. Both specialize in early music and the Baroque era, with an emphasis on historically informed performances and period instruments, as well as lesser-known composers. In Latin, Harmonia Mundi means harmony of the world, or, from its original coinage in the field of astronomy, harmony of the spheres. Today on Browsing Through the Shelves, we'll be highlighting the French side of that musical partnership, Harmonia Mundi. My name is Todd Giles, and I'm delighted to have your company here in the Music Library. It's Browsing Through the Shelves, where each Monday from 1 to 2, we'll spend an hour exploring the world of classical music, from lesser-known works by familiar composers to composers you might not yet be familiar with, as well as occasionally featuring record labels like we're doing this afternoon, celebrating composer birthdays, and highlighting some of the cultural events coming up each week here in Texoma. I do hope you'll stick around. We'll start today's program with an interesting 3D set by the ensemble known as Fretwork. The set's title is A Viol Consort Plays Johann Sebastian Bach. The CDs are individually titled The Art of the Fugue, The Goldberg Variations, and Alio Mondo, or In Another World. Let's take a listen to volume 2 from the CD titled The Goldberg Variations. These are the variations 16 through 21, music of Johann Sebastian Bach performed by Fretwork on Browsing Through the Shelves.

From a 3-CD Harmonia Mundi set featuring the music of Johann Sebastian Bach, transcribed for a consort of instruments from an even earlier period, going back to the 16th and 17th centuries in England. That was Fretwork on KCCU with Variations 16 through 21 of Bach's Goldberg Variations. As we continue our exploration of the Harmonia Mundi label, let's take a listen to one of my favorite CDs from their catalog. This one featuring the music of Hildegard von Bingen. The CD's titled 11,000 Virgins, Chants for the Feast of St. Ursula. The ensemble is known as Anonymous Four, an American female a cappella quartet, founded back in 1986. Here's von Bingen's sequence, O Ecclesia, on KCCU.

The sequence O Ecclesia, medieval music of Hildegard von Bingen. That's from the Harmonia Mundi label, which we're featuring today on our inaugural episode of Browsing Through the Shelves. I hope you're enjoying the music as much as I am. Here's some early Italian Renaissance lute music from a CD titled Dolcissima et Amorosa, or Most Sweet and Loving. On this 1994 Harmonia Mundi release, lutenist Paolo Det presents the music of 7 Italian composers. Let's take a listen to 5 short works by Francesco da Milano, whose dates are 1497 to 1543.

Paul Odette with Italian Renaissance composer Francesco da Milano, 5 short works for lute, here on listener-supported KCCU. Let's turn now to a fun Baroque compilation titled The Grand Tour. This features the music of Vivaldi, Handel, Bach, and Geminiani. The back cover tells us that, quote, Andrew Mons leads the Academy of Ancient Music on a grand tour of their most popular recordings, end quote. Here they are with Francesco Geminiani's Concerto Grosso No. 12 in D minor, subtitled La Folia, which employs the theme from Arcangelo Corelli's violin sonata in D minor, also known as La Folia, composed 29 years earlier.

Published in 1729 as part of Francesco Geminiani's 12 Concerti Grossi after Corelli's Violin Sonatas, that was the Academy of Ancient Music with the Concerto Grosso No. 12 in D minor. And that comes to us from a 2002 Harmonia Mundi compact disc release, The Grand Tour. We'll turn now to a CD that I'm really excited to share with you. You know, we all know the big works by Beethoven, but there's a lot of music by Beethoven that's just not heard on the radios or performed by symphony orchestras. This is something from 1795, his Dans Allemande, or German Dances. They were composed in 1795, not long after Beethoven established himself in Vienna, where, of course, Mozart and Haydn were very well known as well. These were performed at a fancy dress ball in Vienna that was organized by a local fine arts society. The partner dances, they're known as Deutscher Tanz in southern Germany or Austria, and they were popular in the 18th and early 19th centuries. They included such dances as the waltz or Allemande. Here's the first six of Beethoven's German dances performed on the Harmonia Mundi label. It's a 1980 release, the Ensemble Bella Musica of Vienna on KCCU.

Ensemble Bella Musica of Vienna with the first six of the 12 German dances by Beethoven. Those were composed in 1795 when Beethoven was just 25. And in fact, that's one of the works of Beethoven's that doesn't have an opus number. 1795 was just a couple years after he moved to Vienna. His music was coming into its own, but I think we can still hear the influence of the great Viennese masters of Haydn and Mozart, who themselves published sets of Dans Allemande, or German dances.

I'm Todd Giles. I hope you've enjoyed perusing the Harmonia Mundi label here in the music library with me this afternoon. I certainly enjoyed spending the time with you. I'll be back again next Monday from 1 to 2 on our local public radio station, KCCU. Until then, I hope you have a pleasant and productive week.

0: In 2013, Hilary Hahn came out with a recording called 27 Pieces, and it was part of her effort to create or help create a new generation of encores. She went to 27 living composers and asked for music. And when she went to Michiru Oshima, that person responded with the piece you just heard, Memories. Hilary Hahn with pianist Corey Smythe.
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2: 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Beauteous Maximus by Tanya Landers explores identity through vibrant acrylics and collage, while Abigail Rainey's Between the Front Door and the Kitchen Sink utilizes domestic objects to investigate the sacred and the mundane. 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
0: We're not sure why Brahms left violins out of his second serenade, but the result is sort of like a wind ensemble supported, accompanied by strings. Here's Michael Tilson Thomas and the London Symphony Orchestra.

0: There may not be any violins in the Serenade No. 2 by Brahms, but there's definitely a piccolo. 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
0: Here's Hayden Wood's orchestral arrangement from the 1930s of a song that he wrote at the height of World War I. It's called Roses of Picardy, and it's played here by the Slovak Radio Symphony Orchestra.

0: Roses of Picardy by Haydn Wood. That was Ernest Tomlinson and the Slovak Radio Symphony Orchestra. I'm Melissa Owsley. 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
3: A senior Israeli official who is not authorized to speak publicly put it this way. They called the emerging agreement bad.
4: Israel is raising doubts about a deal that may be taking shape to end the war with Iran, including where the deal would leave Iran's nuclear program. It's Monday, May 25th, and this is All Things Considered. I'm Mary Louise Kelly with the economy top of mind for many voters. Where does that leave the fight for reproductive rights this election cycle?
5: I think we're at a really almost accidental detente when it comes to abortion policy in the U.S. right now.
4: Also, Americans have been staging reenactments of the Revolutionary War since before the war was over. The tradition continues this Memorial Day weekend, and these days the story often includes the perspectives of women, enslaved people, and Native Americans.
6: Not everybody can see themselves as a middle-class white soldier, but everybody can see themselves in the story of the American Revolution.
4: Now news.
7: Live from NPR News in Washington, I'm Amy Held. President Trump says any peace deal with Iran should include an agreement by more Middle Eastern and Muslim countries to normalize relations with Israel. NPR's Brian Mann reports.
8: Most U.S. allies are focused on reopening the Strait of Hormuz and limiting Iran's nuclear

0: Ukrainian shelter during attacks was hit. Ukraine's culture ministry said the strikes also wrecked the largest number of cultural institutions in Kyiv since Russia's 2022 invasion. The museum devoted to the 1986 Chernobyl disaster, the worst nuclear accident in history, was destroyed. Buildings housing the National Art Museum and the Philharmonic were also damaged. Joanna Kakissis, NPR News, Kyiv.
1: And you are listening to NPR from New York City. The California State University system, the largest public four-year system in the U.S., is spending millions on ChatGPT EDU. But students and faculty have mixed feelings about AI, as reporter Lee Gaines explains.
2: A majority of CSU students and professors say they're skeptical about AI's benefits for education, but most say they use it regularly. Ed Clark, a spokesperson for the CSU, says the university system needs to prepare students for careers steeped in this technology. He says the university system's role is to, quote, help students understand how AI is changing their disciplines and how to use it ethically and responsibly. But some students and faculty question whether AI can be used ethically. Many say they're worried about AI's impacts on the environment, creativity, and job security. The CSU surveyed more than 94,000 students, faculty, and staff last fall. For NPR News, I'm Lee Gaines.
1: In his first major theological letter to Roman Catholic bishops, Pope Leo declared that artificial intelligence needs safeguards to ensure it serves the interest of humankind. During a special Vatican representation of the document, he said, quote, artificial intelligence now demands to be disarmed, free from logics that turn into an instrument of domination, exclusion, and death. I'm Dwahali Saikautau, NPR News in New York.
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7: It's All Things Considered from NPR News. I'm Mary Louise Kelly. Democrats made reproductive rights a key part of their pitch to voters in 2022 and 2024.
8: Our freedom is on the ballot.
9: Tim Kaine will stand up for
10: it. I'm Catherine Cortez Masto, and I'll always fight for a woman's right to make our own health care.
11: Our Senator Chris Van Hollen is fighting back against this devastating ruling.
7: This year, the issue has dropped off for many candidates as they look to retake control of Congress. NPR political reporter Elena Moore explains.
12: 2 years ago this month, House and Senate Democratic candidates had already spent nearly $19 million on campaign ads mentioning abortion, according to data from Ad Impact. By the end of 2024, it totaled over $112 million. But 2026 looks different. Candidates have spent just $5 million on related ads. It speaks to a broader shift in attention this cycle, where economic concerns are top of mind for many voters. Abortion rights advocates say it's been a challenge to break through a crowded news cycle, but that reproductive rights need to be part of the conversation around affordability.
13: When you talk about reproductive freedom in the context of the larger crisis in this country around the economy, it resonates.
12: Mini Timuraju is the president

0: In Austin, Texas, NPR's Joe Hernandez reports, diners can pay whatever they want one night a week.
1: Since December, Tuesdays at Locadoro in Austin have been pay what you will, something the restaurant's owners hoped would entice back customers wary of spending too much money. One customer, Zayed Alhamed, said his family can't always afford a nice meal out.
2: But I figured this is an opportunity to actually, you know, experience something a little better without having to, shell out $150 for the four of us.
1: A YouGov report from October found that 37% of U.S. diners said they were dining out less often than they had a year earlier, while only 8% said they were going out more. The top reasons for staying home were rising menu prices and a desire to save money. Joe Hernandez, NPR News.
0: The Ebola outbreak in the Democratic Republic of Congo is suspected to have killed more than 220 people. And the World Health Organization says today there are more than 900 suspected cases. Health workers say the situation on the ground is truly alarming, and many tell local media they are working without enough medical supplies and personal protective equipment. I'm Dwahli Saikautau, NPR News from New York City.
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6: From NPR News, this is All Things Considered. I'm Mary Louise Kelly. Pope Leo XIV, in his first major teaching document, is warning that artificial intelligence is becoming a new test of human dignity, work, and power. In the same document, the pontiff apologizes for the Vatican's role in legitimizing slavery. Megan Williams reports from Rome.
7: Pope Leo's first encyclical, A Letter to Catholic Followers, places artificial intelligence at the center of one of the defining power struggles of our era.
8: Artificial intelligence needs to be disarmed. The word is strong, I know, but deliberately chosen because this moment needs words capable of attracting attention, awakening consciences, and indicating paths forward for humanity.
7: The document is an echo of Pope Leo XIII's encyclical more than a century ago that addressed the Industrial Revolution. This pope warns against new forms of exploitation, from data control to the workers and children extracting minerals used in digital technology. Father Michael Baggett is an AI expert.
9: It's easy to forget the sort of invisible labor behind these AI systems that give some of us productivity advantages while others bear the burdens of terrifying forms of labor.
7: In a historic first, Leo apologizes for a much older form of exploitation, slavery, saying the church's failure to condemn it for centuries remains a, quote, wound in Christian memory. The apology comes along with calls for stronger laws, independent oversight, and more public control over AI. Leo said life and death decisions in the battlefield can't be handed over to algorithms. The Pope, trained as a mathematician, has a unique grasp of AI.

0: In a paper published in the New England Journal of Medicine, the researchers report that a single infusion of the treatment sharply and apparently safely cut patients' levels of so-called bad cholesterol. The treatment is one of at least two CRISPR gene editing treatments being tested on cholesterol. More research is needed before their approach could become widely available, but researchers hope it could eventually provide a new way to protect people against the leading cause of death in the U.S., heart disease. Rob Stein, NPR News.
1: The Scripps National Spelling Bee starts tomorrow at Constitution Hall. That's near the White House. The three-day event is more than a century old. There are nearly 250 spellers from all 50 states, the District of Columbia, three U.S. territories, and five countries. This is NPR News.
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4: It's All Things Considered from NPR News. I'm Mary Louise Kelly. Democrats made reproductive rights a key part of their pitch to voters in 2022 and 2024.
5: Our freedom is on the ballot.
6: Tim Kaine will stand up for
7: it. I'm Catherine Cortez Masto, and I'll always fight for a woman's right to make our own health care.
8: Our Senator Chris Van Hollen is fighting back against this devastating ruling.
4: This year, the issue has dropped off for many candidates as they look to retake control of Congress. NPR political reporter Elena Moore explains.
9: 2 years ago this month, House and Senate Democratic candidates had already spent nearly $19 million on campaign ads mentioning abortion, according to data from Ad Impact. By the end of 2024, it totaled over $112 million. But 2026 looks different. Candidates have spent just $5 million on related ads. It speaks to a broader shift in attention this cycle, where economic concerns are top of mind for many voters. Abortion rights advocates say it's been a challenge to break through a crowded news cycle, but that reproductive rights need to be part of the conversation around affordability.
10: When you talk about reproductive freedom in the context of the larger crisis in this country around the economy, it resonates.
9: Mini Temaraju is the president and CEO of Reproductive Freedom for All.
10: Most voters who care about reproductive freedom also understand the interconnection between the rising cost of health care, and they need to hear about these issues together.
9: It's a connection that Democrat Graham Platner has also leaned into in his bid for U.S. Senate in Maine. Though Democrats often frame this issue around the need to protect reproductive freedoms, Platner says even when those rights are available, Americans can't afford the costs. He's been talking about his own family's experience with reproductive health care, sharing on social media that he and his wife have tried to start a family through expensive treatments like IVF.
11: To watch the woman that I love, who I want to start a family with, go through this experience of infertility. Like, I can see how it impacts her.
9: To Platner, his family's IVF journey connects to the broader challenges Americans are facing with affordability.
12: Reproductive health care, which is just health care, and everyone, in my opinion, deserves good, high-quality health care, whether that is reproductive health care around beginning a pregnancy or around ending one, I think we need to change our thinking around what access actually is. Because something that is unaffordable isn't accessible.
9: Other Democrats make this

0: too. He poured his feelings into this piece about crisis, war, ultimately faith. Ode by Lucas Foss, in honor of service members lost. 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
7: On Memorial Day, this is All Things Considered from NPR News. I'm Mary Louise Kelly. Hollywood is on a roll with Star Wars, The Mandalorian, and Grogu. That's the latest in a parade of popcorn pictures in cinemas. How will the film industry keep the momentum going? Our critic, Bob Mondello, has details in his summer movie preview.
8: There aren't a lot of sure things in Hollywood anymore.
9: Hi, my name is Peter Parker.
8: But Spider-Man is one of them.
9: We used to know each other. Something bad was going to happen, and the only way to stop it was to make everyone forget about me.
8: The multiverse knocked the wind out of him. And this film will, too.
10: Excuse me, Dr. Banner. I need your help.
11: What did you say your name was?
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8: The DC Universe also has a super kid who could use a fresh start, the disaffected cousin of the Man of Steel.
13: He sees the good in everyone, and I see the truth.
8: Supergirl will embark on an intergalactic odyssey in this Mad Max-ish character reboot, and Homer's original Greek odyssey will be IMAXed to the max by director Christopher Nolan.
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15: 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We won the war.
8: Nolan's The Odyssey is a 70mm epic that harks back to Hollywood's golden age.
15: Help me go home.
8: With an all-star cast that includes Anne Hathaway, Tom Holland, Lupita Nyong'o, Robert Pattinson, and Matt Damon's Odysseus.
15: No one could stand between me and home. Not even the gods.
8: All of which would seem to make The Odyssey the season's most prestigious director-driven blockbuster, except that this summer it has competition because Steven Spielberg is returning to Close Encounters territory.
16: If you found out we weren't alone, if someone proved it to you, would that frighten you?
8: This alien encounter film is called Disclosure Day.
15: People have a right to know the truth.
16: What are you gonna do?
15: Full disclosure to the whole world. All at once.
8: This would likely destabilize society a bit, as would the sci-fi notions embraced by a couple of other major filmmakers. Blade Runner director Ridley Scott uses the dystopian novel The Dog Stars to imagine a post-apocalypse.
13: So what'd you do before the world ended?
8: While in The End of Oak Street,
16: I think our whole street.
8: Director David Robert Mitchell, who made It Follows, pictures an apocalypse in the making.
16: Has moved.
8: She's probably right. The dinosaurs roaming in the garden are kind of a giveaway. The sailors in Rose of Nevada, who decide to man

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8: Hello, everyone, and welcome to this edition of the See You Today radio show. I'm Shane Hunt, president of Cameron University, and I am thrilled to welcome today Cameron University alum and Lone Star Conference golf championship coach, Tyler Kamen, to the program. Tyler, welcome.
9: Thanks for having me.
8: Well, Tyler, as we're going to talk more about it. We've had such an amazing month for our golf program, and we're going to get to that, but Tyler, one of the things that was really unique at our graduation this month, I got to watch you get hooded as you completed your master's degree here at Cameron as an alum. But let's go back. You have your undergraduate degree from Cameron as well.
9: Mm-hmm. Yes, sir.
8: What brought you originally to Cameron University?
9: I was born and raised in Fredericksburg, Texas, which is a small town in the Hill Country. And I loved playing golf. I was a multiple sport athlete growing up, but golf was what we really thought we could, you know, play collegiately.
8: Right.
9: 'Cause I grew up in a family where it was like you play sports in college and that helps pay for your education, or you don't get one in general. Just because that's how my dad was brought up. That's how my mom was brought up. My dad played basketball at Shriner University.
8: Yep.
9: And is in the Hall of Fame there. And then my mom was a triple jumper at Angelo State.
8: Wow.
9: Back in the day. And I believe she still has some records there. And she only jumped for a year. She
8: right.
9: made it all the way to Nationals as a freshman. She's an incredible woman. Back to the golf. I played in high school. I had no offers coming out of high school. Played golf one day with my dad, and he introduced me to one of his friends who came around once at a blue moon. Well, so I play really well. He's like, hey, Tim, let me make a call to my old coach. And mind you, this is about 2 weeks before school starts.
8: Oh,
9: and
8: wow.
9: So, yeah, right down to the wire. And I was originally going to go to Sam Houston State and be in their PGA program, which you basically get a PGA certification combined with a business degree.
8: Yep.
9: Then I go on a visit to Tyler Junior College, mm-hmm. and I didn't really play that well. And I just thanked the coach for giving me an opportunity. Well, he's like, you know, I don't have any money for you, but I have a spot. So I played at Tyler Junior College for my first 2 years, was an All-American my first year, and had a phenomenal experience there. But then, so I get a call from one of my junior college's coaches, hunting buddies.
8: Okay.
9: And he is the coach at Cameron University. He was only here for a short time. He's only here for a year. And he's like, hey, let me get you on a visit. Let's come up. And I said, okay. So me being my father's son, he hates taking toll roads. So we take the back way up to Lawton, Oklahoma, which turns about a 4 hour drive into
8: yes.
9: about a six and a half hour drive.
8: Yes.
9: Yeah. So we're going. We're like, we're going through the middle of nowhere. We don't know where we're at. So we finally get to Lawton, and when we get on campus, I can't see the campus because it's foggy, it's yep. raining, and I had no idea what it was. And I mean, it couldn't have been worse weather for a visit. I mean, we're under umbrellas. He's showing me around the campus, and everything.

0: the campus, and everything looks really nice. Showed me the MCC, showed me the village, showed me the dorms, everything. And from what I could see, I'm like, okay, this is a really nice campus. Wish I could have seen it in the sunlight, but I meet the team, I meet the players, and I was a little bit taken back just because I was like, this isn't quite what I expected a Division II program to be, but I saw it as an opportunity that I can maybe turn this place around in some way, shape, or form. And that is when Coach David Johnson offered me a position on the team, offered me a scholarship, and I said, you know, give me a little bit of time to think about it and everything. And as time passed, he then sent me updated pictures of the campus and all the golf course facilities that we had, and I knew that this was a place that I could grow and develop as a player. And so that's kind of how I ended up at Cameron
1: University.
0: And
1: your undergraduate major, were you a business major as an undergrad?
0: Yes. So I was a business administration major with a concentration in marketing, because I don't think we had a specialized degree in marketing. And I love marketing. One of my favorite professors, Stephen Brommer, he
1: amazing
0: did
1: guy.
0: A heck of a job. And I love marketing.
1: It's an amazing, well, as I've told people, I'm a marketing major. Both of my kids are marketing majors. So obviously there's some bias on this show today supporting marketing. So you come play golf. You have a successful career as a player. How did you decide that you wanted to get into coaching? Was that always something you knew? Was that something? How did that happen?
0: So I grew up, my dad was always my coach in everything, whether it was soccer, baseball, basketball, golf, and his dad was also a coach. So we have a kind of a lineage of Coach Caymans in the family.
1: Absolutely.
0: And I realized that, so right out of college, I got a job in sales. And it was a job where I could, I thought I could help people, because that's what I truly believe we're called to do on this earth, is to help others improve. And that, in turn, helps us improve as well. Well, so it turns out that I couldn't help the people that wanted my help, and I was giving my help to people who didn't want it. I was just like, this is not the profession for me. If a coaching opportunity would open up, that would be wonderful. I was very unfamiliar with how to even get into it. So after I quit my job that I was doing for about 6 months, I talked to the head coach, Austin Phillips, at the time, who was my who was the coach I finished my career with. And I said, hey, listen, like, if I raise enough money, can I be a traveling volunteer assistant coach? And he said, yeah, of course. So I go around and I market myself to help raise some money, and I scrape together close to about $1,000 from, you know, people in the community, my friends, family, supporters. $1,000 wasn't much, but he was just like, listen, this kid worked hard for it, so I'm going to let him be a traveling volunteer assistant. While I was doing that, I had a part-time gig at Dick's Sporting Goods in the golf department, where I was still in the golf industry. I was a professional club fitter, club repair person, and got to meet a lot of important people in the community through that job, just because of, you know, a lot of golfers.
1: Yeah, different people play golf, absolutely.
0: So I knew coaching was always something I wanted to do, but like I said, I didn't know quite how to get my foot in the door, so I thought being a volunteer assistant was a very good opportunity. Well, so then you fast forward after, you know, the season concludes, and we got to the regional tournament again that year, but then fell a little bit short. I get a call from my dad, and he's like, hey, my assistant's retiring. You should come be my assistant basketball coach. And I said, I would love to do that. I think it'd be cool to work with you. So I'm trying to study for this teacher certification test that, I'm going to be honest with you, I think I failed twice. And I was getting ready to take it a third time when I got a call from Austin Phillips saying, hey, I'm moving on to a Division I job. I think you should apply for the Cameron job. So I was like, yes, I 100% will do that. And a lot of the people on the panel that were interviewing me was people I had knew, just because I was also brought up and taught, like, you introduce yourself to people, make yourself known, so that way, you know, if something happens, that they know who you are or they remember you. And so all the coaches on the panel, the athletic director, everything, they knew me personally because I'd always introduced myself to them and checked in with them. You know, lo and behold, they thought someone who had no coaching experience, someone who only knew what it was like to be a player, they took a chance on me. And that's something I'm very, very grateful for.
1: Well, we are very, very grateful, Tyler. It's us at Cameron, the lucky ones. And Tyler was like the first coach that I met, because my first day as president, June 30th, I was just

0: wandering around to different buildings because I had not, similar when I'd come on my visit, I'd been into some of the buildings, but I hadn't been into all of them. So I wandered into Scheffler. I wandered into the offices where the athletic department is, and the first office that I see is Tyler. So we had a talk about scholarship equivalencies in men's and women's golf, and I learned a lot that day. And just your positive, enthusiastic outlook is so great for Cameron. It's so great for our golfers. Now, this has been a particularly special year in golf because for the first time in 4 years in any Cameron sport, but for the first time in 10 years in a men's sport, we won the Lone Star Conference Championship this year. So one of my favorite days of text messages was a few weeks ago when this happened. So, Tyler, talk a little bit about going down. And the Lone Star Conference, you know, I think most people would say the best Division II conference in the NCAA. Talk about going down and the story of how you all won the 2026 Lone Star Conference Championship.
1: Yeah, for sure. So I think it all stems back from whenever we got back after the fall semester, where we started the season very strong, but then kind of limped to the finish line at the end. You know, we had a very serious conversation about what we want to achieve, how we want to achieve it. This is going to sound kind of funny, but I like to make this known to my players. I said, guys, listen, I am probably the biggest loser you will ever meet. And they were just like, whoa, what do you mean by that, coach? And I said, listen, in my 4 years playing high school golf, we were favored to win the state championship, and we were told, like, we should do this 4 years straight. We never won a state championship. We finished second twice and I think fourth and then fifth 1 year. And then we get to junior college, and we were predicted, we were favorites to contend and win a national title there, and never did in my 2 years. And then we had goals to get back to a national championship and competing for national championships whenever I played at Cameron. It started with just getting back to regionals, and then once we did that, we wanted to try and get to nationals. And then we never really gave ourselves the best opportunity to get there. I tell them, listen, like, I don't want you to have to go through the failure and that feeling that I went through, so I'm going to make sure that I give you the best possible chance to succeed. And it's not like I wasn't doing that already, but there was just a greater sense of urgency. You've met the guys.
0: We great have a, group, an, of guys.
1: An
0: awesome
1: exceptional,
0: group of guys.
1: An exceptional group of
0: had
1: young
0: had two
1: men.
0: Of them in class, just great student-athletes.
1: And so I wanted to make sure that they never felt that kind of pain and that disappointment. One of the things that I took from those failures in high school and junior college and even at Cameron was we were so focused on the goal, we were never really focused on the process. So then we do a complete 180. We change our mindset to we're gonna do what we have to do what we need to do to then give ourselves the best possible chance to succeed. Because, and I tell this to the guys, we don't do this with the expectation to win. We do this to give ourselves the best opportunity to win. We should never expect to win. Our goal was we're going to make match play. And
0: top four teams make match play.
1: Yes.
0: So they play three rounds of stroke play. Mm-hmm. Top four teams in Lone Star make match play.
1: Yes.
0: So we make that.
1: Yes, yes. And so we made match play. And I was telling the guys, I said, listen, you have an opportunity to make Cameron University history. And they were like, well, what do you mean? We've made match play before. And I was like, yeah, you're right. But we've never won a match in Cameron golf history as long as this has been in the Lone Star Conference. They were just like, okay, like, let's go do it. And we had a very tough matchup against West Texas A&M. I mean, I knew if we could get past them, we had a real chance. And then, so it was hard-fought battle all the way to the very end. I mean, I was so proud of the way the guys competed. And then we faced UT Tyler in the finals, and I'm thinking, okay, like, this is a very favorable matchup for us. They're a very young team. They have a great coach. I love Mike McMahon.
0: Yep.
1: But they have a very young team. They probably aren't as prepared for this as we are, because I like to think that we over-prepared for a moment like this. And so, you know, I don't think we were never leading any of our matches for the entire match play event until the final six holes,
0: wow,
1: I believe. And so we were able to – it came down to the last hole. Rory had like a 15-footer, and I was like, listen, just have perfect speed. Give yourself a chance for it to go in. If it doesn't, we're fine. And so he hits it perfect speed, just slips out on the high side. He has a foot left, and then the UT Tyler kid has about a 15-footer. And I'm listening to them talk about this putt, and I'm like, oh, that's a really good read. That's a very good line. Let's see if he can match the speed. Well, he ends up hitting it a little too firm. We tap in for par. They make par, and we end up winning the Lone Star Conference Championship.
0: Wow. Tyler, I can't tell you how proud we are. I've told you the story. I told our athletic director, Lou Izzy, the story. I had come in. I'd been outside with my wife, and we'd walked somewhere in the neighborhood, and we came back, and I turned my phone over to get the news, and I was literally jumping around in my kitchen. I was so excited. And, Tyler, we are just so proud of you. We are so thankful for the great job that you're doing. We're so thankful for the positive impact that you're having on our golfers. Again, to see two of our golfers who graduated this month, who I had personally in a class that I taught this spring, just great student-athletes, right? We're thrilled about winning championships, but we're more thrilled about the opportunities that you're providing them for their future. So from all of us, Tyler, congratulations to you on your master's degree here at Cameron, and congratulations on winning the 2026 Lone Star Conference Men's Golf Championship.
1: Yes, sir. Thank you very much. I appreciate that.
0: Well, Tyler, we got great things ahead, and we're looking forward. We'll welcome everybody back in just a second with our next guest, Dr. Crystal Brew. Welcome back, everyone, to this edition of the CU Today Radio Show. I'm Shane Hunt, president of Cameron University, and I am thrilled today to be joined by my friend, colleague, amazing management professor, and dean of the College of Graduate and Professional Studies, Dr. Crystal Brew. Crystal, welcome to the show.
2: Thank you for having me. It's a pleasure to be here.
0: Well, Crystal, we are thrilled. So many exciting things going on in your college and your programs. And we are so thankful for your leadership and the positive impact that you have on every aspect of campus. And before we talk about some of the exciting things that are going on now in the college and different programs, I always like to start with our faculty and staff guests and just say, what was the road that led you to being part of the Cameron University family?
2: Well, I will say that I never thought I would ever be an academic dean. That was not on my radar whatsoever. Similar to you, I am a first-generation college student, and so I went to school not knowing anything about advisement, enrollment, getting your pen, or anything like that. When I went to school, I had some amazing faculty members that filled me up with a lot of encouragement, mentorship, and I enjoyed it so much, I just continued to go to school. I moved to Lawton, Oklahoma when my husband got a job here, and I reached out to a faculty member at the time, Tony Allison. He was in the communication department and said, do you need an adjunct? And he hired me, and I started adjuncting for Cameron. And I loved the time being on campus. I worked for a government contractor out at Fort Sill, but I loved being with students. An opportunity came open for me to work on my terminal degree, and I completed that almost immediately. Among completing that, a full-time position opened up, and I took a big leap and came over to the academic side. So that's how I ended up here.
0: And Crystal, before you became dean, you led the McMahon School of Business. And talk a little bit. So one thing I have to brag about Crystal is, Crystal last year was awarded as being the top human resource management educator in the state of Oklahoma, and it's remarkable. What all have you taught at Cameron in the business school?
2: I have taught HR management, operations management, organizational behavior. I've taught in the organizational leadership program, and I've taught data-driven decisions and data analysis and just a myriad of courses, business communication, introduction to business. I can't even remember all of the classes.
0: It's awesome to hear. And I always like to ask, because I've had so many students tell me when I ask them, what's been your favorite class or who's been your favorite professor? So many of them say Dr. Brew. And the impact that you've had on your students has been so positive. So about a year ago, about 10 months ago, mm-hmm. I guess, you became the interim dean and now the permanent dean of the College of Graduate.
2: Thank you very much.
0: Well, we are thrilled. We are the lucky ones. The dean of the College of Graduate and Professional Studies. Sometimes whenever I talk about the different colleges, people don't know what all is in those. So can you talk a little bit, when we say college, when you say you're the dean of the College of Graduate and Professional Studies, what all do you oversee?
2: So in the College of Graduate and Professional Studies, we hold the three departments or schools that have graduate programs, okay, master's degree programs, which is education, business, and psychology. All of these departments have actually multiple graduate degrees that you can earn. In addition to business, education, and psychology, we have sports and exercise science. From a professional degree standpoint, we're looking to even expand that area.
0: Yep.
2: And we have social sciences, which includes history, but also criminal justice and sociology that's in that area. So they're connected in that they help prepare you for a degree, like a professional degree, where yep, you have to get a certification in order to work in that field.
0: Well, it's amazing. And one thing, Crystal, that I have been so impressed being here now for a year, but just seeing the hands-on experiential things that your leadership and your college allows and provides our students the opportunities for. I mean, just this year, I've seen so many things, and I just wanted to ask, can you talk a little bit about some of those amazing experiences that your college and the professors and staff in the college have helped make possible for our students?
2: Yeah, absolutely. And I think that these experiential learning opportunities is the thing that differentiates ourselves from other universities, because we know our students, but we want to connect our students with the profession which they're going to. So I can give you a few that are in the Department of Business.
0: Yep.
2: And I can talk about some others outside of that department as well. It's just because I came from the Department
0: absolutely
2: of Business, it's so fresh on my mind. You know, one of the things that I think that makes Cameron really special is the stock analysis and bond analysis class that we have.
0: Absolutely.
2: A lot of universities have a stock analysis class, an advanced stock analysis class, but they run simulations, but not here. Our students are making financial decisions on a portfolio of live money. It started over 30 years ago with a line of credit with Bank First. Our students have made decisions, financial decisions on that portfolio. We've completely paid back our line of credit. We had a $1 million line of credit, and now we're operating and making decisions on our own funds here. And so that's really exciting because
0: awesome,
2: they aren't, it's not a simulation, it's not a game, it's real money, real time decisions, working with real brokers.
0: And it's so great. And to hear the students, you get the sense of how real it is to them,
2: oh,
0: which
2: yes,
0: impacts their seriousness. But also, I've had students tell me, and we're so thankful for our friends at Bank First who are partners in this. I've had so many students who've said that's what got them the job, is when they could talk about their experiencing managing real money here at Cameron.
2: Absolutely. And I chuckle in a way when I interact with the students and I hear how they make those decisions, especially like during COVID, and what decisions they decided, companies they wanted to back and what companies they felt like were too risky. It's just really fascinating to be a part of. If you want a class where you don't have a lot of exams and you're doing really live projects, the stock analysis class and the bond analysis class is the way to go. But we have others. We do live projects in our policy class. That's been something that we do every year. It's the culminating capstone class that's in the accounting program and the business of BBA, Bachelor's of Business Administration. And so we do live projects. We've done Peloton, and we've done Tuesday Morning and Skinny Pop. These are real companies. We invite them down. The students act as consultants. They make recommendations based upon decisions that are happening. And I think that those authentic learning experiences are super meaningful. We've also, even in my own class, so I teach HR management.
0: Yep.
2: I just finished teaching it in the spring. We partnered with Stanley Steamers, and they wanted to create a 360 evaluation for their mid-level managers, and they wanted to have an opportunity or look at ways that they can really embed that into their culture. And so our students created the 360 evaluation and then made recommendations of how Stanley Steamers can then build this into their culture through looking at their mission and how they tie it to their mission. Some of our students may not come out of school with a lot of experience, but they will have experience from our classes.
0: And I think that's so huge, right, in a world of AI and where entry-level jobs look different than they did even 5 years ago. I think it is more important than ever, and I think at Cameron we do as good as any school I have ever seen at providing those students the experiences, those types of hands-on, entry-level type experiences while they are in college and in their classes. I also think it's amazing. I got to go, Dr. Brew and I, Jennifer Ellis from the McMahon School of Business, we got to take my students in my sports marketing class this semester to an amazing day, sports marketing day of the Texas Rangers. We went to the game. We got to meet and visit with and have a great panel discussion with their executives. But, Crystal, you all are doing so many incredible things. I think you went to the Federal Reserve Bank and you have—
2: In Dallas, yes, and so, in Oklahoma City.
0: Wow. So talk a little bit about some of those trips and things that we've been able to make possible on that.
2: Through our endowed lectureships and through some of the generous donations from people, our alumni and our community members, we're able to take students to not only learn about what the Federal Reserve does, but experience it and see what it is like. And so I think that makes learning so much more meaningful. We've taken students to the Oklahoma City Thunder Stir. There's been some internship opportunities there, which have actually ended up with one of our students interning for the Thunder in their HR department. And we've taken tours to manufacturing companies, Hennigus, Brahms, Goodyear.
0: Wow.
2: So there's an opportunity for students to see things. And I think when you're able to see and experience what a business looks like from the inside, you almost have an opportunity to visualize yourself. I can work in an environment like this. Most of these companies are closed. You just can't walk into the Federal Reserve and say, hey, I would like a tour of it because of the nature of it.
0: Yep.
2: But allowing our students to go in and ask questions and make connections, it just opens up some opportunities.
0: Well, and we get to see the excitement and the engagement and the opportunities and the doors it opens for students, which is just, that's one of my favorite things of the first year is the trip that I got to go on with the students. And we just, Crystal, thank you so much for what you do on that. So last question. You are so beloved by your colleagues here at Cameron as an exceptional leader and an exceptional professor and an exceptional mentor to students. And so I want to finish by asking you this question. A lot of students listen to this show. Maybe students that are in their program, maybe new freshmen that are coming in this August. What advice would you give our current Cameron University students?
2: I actually have thought about this a lot, and I think it may surprise some students, but my advice is to fail and to fail often. I think that students are somewhat afraid to fail, and I say quite the opposite, like try something. Don't do it right. Try your best, but it may not be perfect the first time or it may not be acceptable, and you're going to fail, and you're going to have to pick yourself back up, and you have to keep going. I think intelligence is a factor in success, but I would say it's not the most important factor in success.
0: I would agree with that.
2: Grit and determination is, to me, the biggest factor in making for a student to become successful. And so don't be afraid to fail. Don't be afraid to not achieve something that you wanted. I think students look at people, professionals. They could look at you and think, oh, my goodness, he's the president of the university. Everything must have gone perfect in his life. He may have a charmed life there. But the reality is you have not been accepted for jobs.
0: Nope.
2: I have not been accepted for jobs. I have failed.
0: Absolutely.
2: Other people have failed. And I think the key factor in success is failing and then getting back up and keep going.
0: I think that's true in your professional life. I think that's true of challenges that people deal with in their personal or their family life. And I would just say that if you are a Cameron student, a recent graduate, I would encourage you to rewind this episode and listen to the last minute of what Dr. Bruce said, because I cannot think of a better piece of advice to students. And I would say this, Crystal, the most successful people that I know are people that have failed countless times. And they all point to those things that didn't go their way as what led them and allowed them to have the success that they have today. So thank you, Crystal. And thank you for everything you do at Cameron. And thank you for joining us this month on See You Today.
2: That's been my pleasure.
0: Well, thank you to Dr. Brew. Thank you to Tyler Kamen. Thank you to everyone who's listening to this month's episode. And
3: 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More information at ccswok.com.
4: The Chisholm Trail Municipal Band is kicking off its 50th anniversary season. Musicians are welcome to participate simply by showing up to the first rehearsal on Tuesday, May 26th at 7 p.m. at the Duncan High School Band Room. 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
6: There is a miraculous element in our brains that scientists call the mirror neuron. In a nutshell, if you, say, make a face, a certain part of your brain fires. But the same part of your brain fires even if you watch me make a face. So this is essentially what enables us to feel empathy, to feel scared for somebody else, to break into a smile when we hear kids belly laugh. The mirror neuron. From APM American Public Media, this is Performance Today. I'm Valerie Kaler. Ahead this hour, music that seems to reflect on that simple, fundamental connection. Arvo Pärt's Mirror in the Mirror.
7: Live from NPR News in Washington, I'm Janine Herbst. U.S. Central Command says its forces carried out strikes today in southern Iran. The targets included missile launch sites and Iranian boats the U.S. says were trying to lay mines in the Strait of Hormuz. The U.S. says its actions were self-defense, saying the strikes were designed to protect American troops from threats posed by Iranian forces. This is negotiators from the U.S. and Iran held talks today on ending the war. Meanwhile, President Trump's take on how the deal is going has changed. Over the weekend, he said the deal was, quote, largely negotiated and that the strait would reopen. But Iran had problems with the deal, including reportedly concerns about the strait, its nuclear program, and its funds that were frozen by the U.S. New research finds President Trump's stepped-up immigration enforcement is being felt in child care. This as many child care centers lost workers following his return to office. NPR's Andrea Hsu reports the findings were published in the Proceedings of the National Academy of Sciences.
8: The sharp escalation in ICE arrests that began in early 2025 coincided with a drop in employment at child care centers, the team of researchers found. Under Trump, no longer were schools and daycares considered off-limits. Some centers closed classrooms, others shut down entirely. For immigrant women working in more visible and regulated settings, the declines were significant, the study found. Meanwhile, employment in private households rose. The researchers note such changes can have ripple effects across the labor market, especially for lower and middle income parents who have a harder time absorbing higher prices and uncertainty. Andrea Hsu, NPR News.
7: Pope Leo is addressing artificial intelligence with the release of his first major teaching document today. Claire Giangrave of Religion News Service has more from Rome.
9: At the heart of the encyclical, called Magnifica Humanitas, or Magnificent Humanity, is a simple message. Human beings must come before machines. Pope Leo says that the future of humanity cannot be left in the hands of a few wealthy tech leaders. He warns of new forms of exploitation behind it, from hidden labor to rare mineral mining to data taken without real consent. Amid the rise of AI companies, automated warfare, and systems that can shape what people see and believe, Leo says responsibility must remain in human hands, and he calls for more public oversight to disarm AI. For NPR News, I'm Claire Giangrave in Rome.
7: Today is Memorial Day, the day when